and after a time he told Barber he'd like to conduct one of his works. Toscanini was known to be a very conservative conductor and largely ignored American works altogether, so this was truly an amazing invitation. Years passed before Barber came up with anything that he thought worthy of Toscanini's attention. At the end of January 1938, Barber wrote that he was rushing day and night to finish an orchestra piece, and in the spring of that year, he presented Toscanini with the work that opens our program, the Essay for Orchestra Opus 12. This piece eventually came to be known as the Essay No. 1, after Barber composed his Essay No. 2 in 1947. Dedicated to CE, short for Carl Engel, the essay places little emphasis on orchestral sensuousness. The first essay has a sensibility not unlike the first movement of a symphony. As the title implies, the meat of the work derives from the exploration of a single subject, with its single movement comprising two contrasting sections plus a coda. Toscanini was impressed enough by Barber's music to program and to conduct from memory not one, but both of the pieces the young composer had sent him. He did so for the NBC Symphony's 10 o'clock broadcast on November 5, 1938. One was the essay, the other, the now famous Adagio for Strings. Barber recognized his good fortune, and it is said that he remembered this broadcast fondly for the rest of his life. And now we hear Essay No. 1 by Samuel Barber. Music director Alan Gilbert conducts the New York Philharmonic.

0: That was the Essay No. 1, Opus 12 by Samuel Barber. The New York Philharmonic was conducted by its music director, Alan Gilbert.
1: I've always loved John Corigliano's music. I think he's one of the important storytellers in American music. And it seemed appropriate, particularly appropriate, to have him write a piece that reflected on the 10th anniversary of 9/11. He's a composer that I've always thought we should commission and we should be playing his music.
0: Music director Alan Gilbert on composer John Corigliano. Our broadcast continues now with the world premiere of Mr. Corigliano's One Sweet Morning with mezzo-soprano Stephanie Blythe as soloist. Here again with more is Alan Gilbert.
1: He's written this marvelous piece. I'm sure it's going to be great. I've looked at the score. One Sweet Morning is the name, and it reflects on many things, but particularly finding hope in the midst of tragedy. And I think this is going to be an important work.
0: When Alan Gilbert asked Mr. Corigliano to write a large-scale piece to mark the 10th anniversary of 9/11, the composer decided to write a piece with words that would conjure images, quote, both to refute and complement the all-too-vivid ones we bring with us into the concert hall. Here's the composer with more.
2: This was a couple of years ago. I was called in to see Alan, first just to see him socially. And we had a wonderful time. We ordered out for Chinese food and gabbed and got to know each other. And then the artistic administrator then called me and said, we want to commission you to write the 10th anniversary piece for 9/11. And I gulped, really, a mighty gulp, and said, really? Because it's a very difficult task to take on. There are so many ways to go wrong, and I really wanted to do it right. So I thought about it, and when I finally, I said, I will let you know if I take the commission, if I can think of a way to do this. And the first thing that occurred to me is, they wanted a large piece, 25, 30-minute piece, that I really couldn't do an orchestral piece because, unfortunately, everyone in the world has seen over and over again the televised pictures of these airliners crashing into these buildings and these people jumping from the tops of the buildings, and it's sort of burned into our retinas. And we know that so well that if I had an orchestral piece about 9/11, people would be, in a sense, playing that picture against the music, so that if something were getting ominous, they would say, well, the planes are coming, and if something was ferociously wild, they would say, that's when the plane hit, and if there were a crash, that's it, you know, the first plane, and they'd wait for a second crash. And that's not at all what I meant or wanted to do. So I said to them, I would do it, but I think it has to be with words that tell the listener what the music is really, you know, referring to, so that they can access what the composer was referring to also.
0: The resulting work, One Sweet Morning, unfolds in four movements, each representing a different time period and nationality. Here again is composer John Corigliano.
2: Yes. Well, the first thing is that the last song is a song I had already written. It's a song I wrote for no commission, just because I really loved the lyric so much. And the lyric was by Yip Harburg, who's principally famous for The Wizard of Oz and Finian's Rainbow. But he also wrote some poetry, and some very political poetry and scandalous poetry and some very beautiful poetry. And this was an extraordinary poem about a dream, a world without war, a dream of a world without war, where the rose will rise and spring will come, and one sweet morning this will happen. And I thought, I have to end with this, because right when the 9/11 happened, it's very important to write a piece that's that references very directly to 9/11. Mm-hmm. But 10 years after this, we look on and we see the wars in Syria and the war in Iraq and the war here and the war there and all the sorts of things that are happening around the world. And we know that this is one of many, many tragic wars of people against people killing each other. So I thought if I could have the kind of eternity of war as the subject and the last poem be about the hope for someday the end of that, that that would be a fitting 9/11 10th anniversary tribute. So I searched for poetry, and the first thing I did is I went to the Poetry Center at the YMHA, who were very helpful to me, and I described what I wanted, because in a sense, picking the poems is picking the architecture and shape of the piece. And what I wanted for the first poem was a world that was ominously about to go into destruction or war or the end of the world, but didn't know it. And Miloš is a Polish writer, and he wrote an extraordinary poem called A Song on the End of the World. And it was written in Warsaw in 1944. And it sets a tranquil scene, a vista of serenity that still hints at the possibility of chaos to come. It's a very eerie poem. Everyday matters are described, but they turn chilling when he notes no one believes it is happening now. And so you have this undercurrent of what's going to happen the next day. It would be sort of 9/10/2001. And now we all live with that. We all live with the same thing. We live with this every day. We live with the everyday tasks taking us and everyday entertainments. And at the same time, we also live with the chilling realization that the world could come to an end tomorrow. The technology that brought us all these wonderful iPods and iPads and things that you can amuse yourself with and communicate with people with also is the technology that could bring a weapon of mass destruction to a major city or start something that would have no end. So that poem perfectly described the bucolic world that knows at the same time that it might not happen, it may never be that way again. The second poem, I wanted to go right into the real tragedy of battle and gory battle and real hard language battle. And for there, in terms of that, there's no better place to go than Homer's Iliad, which is a whole poem, epic poem about battle. And I took the section about Patroclus, who was a warrior who was extraordinarily, victorious and finally got killed, of course, himself. And in this section, the kills are described in detail. I mean, it's really a massacre. And this Greek prince fighting the Trojans it's a very scary poem. It really is chilling in great detail. And the music is equally scary. And Stephanie Blythe is taken to her limits. And she has almost no limits, I might add. But in this case, she's taken there to portray the anguish of these murders and the scariness of it all, the horror of it all. And that's followed by the 8th century poet Li Po from China, who wrote a poem called War South of the Great Wall. And in this poem, it's very atmospheric and talks of a blood-red sun, and she is in the distance watching her sons and her husband fight on the Great Wall, and she sees the people falling and dying, and she hears the great drums of war, and we actually have Chinese drums in the orchestra playing during some of this. And that, after an interlude, which reaches a peak, comes down, and finally we reach One Sweet Morning of Yip Harburg, which says, "The rose will rise, spring will bloom, peace will come, one sweet morning." And that's the end of the cycle.
0: Mezzo-soprano Stephanie Blythe adds these thoughts.
3: One of the biggest fallacies that tends to happen, and certainly did with me when I first started out singing, was that whenever I received a piece of music, I plunk out the notes first. Mm-hmm. And it's the wrong order. You have to go from the order that the composer became inspired to write what he or she wrote, and that comes from the text. So the first thing to do always is to analyze the text and see how it resonates with you. And then the big surprise is to see how it resonated with the composer. And John has a very, very great gift for setting text. It's not easy. And a lot of his writing is very pictorial, and quite frankly, it's easy to become very intimate with the text in his music. But these poems that he's chosen are really remarkable and very evocative. Without being heart on your sleeve, they represent something that is universal. And I think that that's what makes a piece very, very special and what gives it legs for, you know, that it will travel around and be done everywhere, because no one will listen to this work and not be touched by it in some way. A lot of times with composers who aren't so savvy with the voice, they have a tendency to write all over the place without a thought of real tessitura. And while this piece does, it's a stretch. It's a gigantic, there are gigantic leaps in this in terms of range. It's a comfortable range for me. And he wrote some incredibly low notes. Yes, that is true. And I'm very happy to have them. But I think what's wonderful about the use of these is that it's not just, wow, those are some low notes. It's evocative of what is being said in the poetry. John and I met several times after he'd written the piece, because he's quite timely in terms of writing. He doesn't say, I'm going to have something ready, and then not have it ready. In my experience with John, music is always ready on time, and it is extremely well thought out. So I took a meeting with him in his home, and we sat and we just talked through the songs. We talked through the text. He's asked me how I felt comfortable, you know, did I feel comfortable with the way it was written? And for the most part, it was absolutely perfect, the way it's written. It's definitely not the easiest thing I've ever learned to sing, but I certainly will never forget it. Which is wonderful, and I don't want to, but working with him is lovely, because it's a conversation, and the dialogue that we've created over these past few months has been really special to me, and I'm going to look back on this experience as really one of the highlights of my career.
0: And we'll go down to the stage for the world premiere of One Sweet Morning by John Corleano. Stephanie Blythe is the soloist, and Alan Gilbert conducts the New York Philharmonic.

0: We just heard the world premiere of One Sweet Morning by John Corigliano, a New York Philharmonic co-commission. Stephanie Blythe was the soloist, and the New York Philharmonic was led by its music director, Alan Gilbert. Our broadcast will continue after a pause for station ID with a performance of the Symphony No. 7 by Antonin Dvorak. I'm Alec Baldwin, and you're listening to the New York Philharmonic this week.
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0: When setting out to work on his commission for a seventh symphony, Antonin Dvorak said to a friend, "My new symphony must be such as to make a stir in the world." Many consider the resulting work to be Dvorak's finest symphony, a work of stunning beauty, drama, and melodic riches. Here again is Alan Gilbert.
4: By the time Dvorak was writing his last four symphonies, 6, 7, 8, and 9, he had achieved real greatness as a symphonist. I think the seventh symphony out of these last four occupies a very special place. It is the darkest, it is the most intense, it is the most brooding. Dvorak is definitely one of the great melodists. He writes tunes that are just singable and unforgettable, and you find those in this symphony as well. But there's a depth and a kind of message, if you will, in the symphony that I think is really unique.
0: Like so many of Dvorak's works, the Seventh Symphony shows the influence of the composer's native Bohemia. While he did not go so far as to quote any folk songs note for note, one can certainly hear their movements and cadences, especially in the third movement. And now we go back down to the stage for the Symphony No. 7 in D minor, Opus 70 by Dvorak. Alan Gilbert conducts the New York Philharmonic.

And as D major wins over D minor, it's like being embraced by sunlight. So writes program annotator James M. Keller on the concluding bars of the work we just heard, the Symphony No. 7 by Dvorak. The New York Philharmonic was conducted by Alan Gilbert. Today, of the three composers generally associated with the so-called Second Viennese School, Schoenberg, Webern, and Berg, it is the music of Alban Berg that has most successfully persevered toward a general public acceptance. Berg's path, however, was not an easy one. During his life, he suffered humiliation from critics, audiences, and even from his own mentor, Arnold Schoenberg. After the premiere of his opera, Wozzeck, Berg was accused by the press as, quote, poisoning the well of German music, unquote, and was cited as being dangerous to artistic society. One of Berg's earliest supporters was fellow composer Lajos Janacek, and we'd like to quote some words Janacek wrote in Berg's defense in an article published in Prague in 1928. The English translation is compliments of Josiah Fisk from his book Composers on Music. Quote, critics have wronged Berg terribly. He is a dramatist of astonishing importance, of deep truth. Speak out. Let him speak out, for each of his notes has been dipped in blood. The music that concludes our broadcast was written by Berg between 1914 and 1915. The most direct inspiration for this, his Opus 6, was likely Arnold Schoenberg's Opus 16 collection of five orchestral pieces. And in a way, it may be possible to credit Schoenberg with the commission of this work. He somewhat jokingly asked Berg to dedicate a piece to him for the occasion of his 40th birthday. Like most of Berg's output, particularly his character pieces, the Opus 6 demonstrates an elaborate yet economical design infused with a sense of mystery. And as with the lyric suite, which would come some years later, the influence of Mahler is evident throughout. And with our conductor Alan Gilbert back on stage at Avery Fisher Hall, we'll hear the three pieces for orchestra Opus 6 by Alban Berg. Alan Gilbert conducts the New York Philharmonic.

Three pieces for orchestra by Alban Berg. Music director Alan Gilbert conducted the New York Philharmonic, bringing this week's broadcast to a close. Philharmonic audio director Lawrence Rock is the music producer for this series. The executive producer is Vince Ford. These programs are written and produced by Mark Travis with assistance from Nick Bremer and Amanda Conti. And for now, until next time, this is Alec Baldwin wishing you good health and good music. Credit Suisse is the global sponsor of the New York Philharmonic. The New York Philharmonic this week is generously underwritten by the Kaplan Foundation, the Audrey Love Charitable Foundation, the National Endowment for the Arts, and by our corporate partner MetLife Foundation. 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
3: 19th century composer and organist Elfriede André was determined to do it all, and she wanted to bring other women along. André and her father helped change laws so women could work as organists. She became the first woman in Sweden to get a job as a cathedral organist. She advocated for women to become telegraph operators, and she became one of Sweden's first women to do that as well. And she was also a prolific composer. Resented that people could not name female composers who'd written large works, and she wanted to change that. From APM American Public Media, this is Performance Today. I'm Valerie Kaler. Elfriede André's Symphony No. 2 is on the way this hour of PT. Also ahead, cellist Camille Thomas beams in from the planet of Tippett Rise with music by Chopin. Here she is with Wolfgang Schmidt with a nocturne by one of Chopin's besties, Auguste Franchomme.

Cellist composer Auguste Franchomme and Frédéric Chopin were close friends and frequent collaborators. The piece we just heard was a Franchomme original, a nocturne. From APM, American Public Media, this is Performance Today. I'm Valerie Kaler, so glad to have you along for today's musical adventures and discoveries. Alberto Ginastera was 18 years old when he wrote the music we're about to hear, inspired by the Puna. The Puna is the high plateau of the northern Andes, 10 to 15,000 feet above sea level. The air is thin, the sun is fierce, the view endless. Ginastera was mesmerized by the beauty of the Puna and by the music of the Puna as well. For example, the native Andean flute called the quena. It dates back at least 5,000 years. That is the sound that Alberto Ginastera had in mind when he wrote the opening of his suite for flute and string quartet, Impressions of the Puna. Elizabeth Mann uses a modern flute in this performance at the Colorado College Summer Music Festival.

Alberto Ginastera had a great love for the traditional music of his native Argentina, both the music of South American Indian tribes and that of the gauchos, the rough-and-tumble cowboys of the pampas, the prairies. And he drew on both in the suite we just heard, Impressions of the Puna. We ended with Danza, and you can almost see those gauchos, thumbs hooked into their belts, dancing up a storm, a dust storm. That performance from a concert during the Colorado College Summer Music Festival in Colorado Springs. Elizabeth Mann played the flute, Stefan Hirsch and Stephen Rose violins, Virginia Barron played viola, and Beyond Song played the cello. In a moment, the irresistible pull of Chopin. This is Performance Today from APM.

0: Hello, I'm Michael Barone, host of Pipe Dreams. 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
2: The musician's life may seem glamorous, but behind the scenes, there's plenty of stress and pressure. There's the physical and psychological demands of constant performance, the expectations to always be in top form, and the unrelenting logistical nightmares of travel. For some musicians, an extended stay at a summer music festival is a great way to just unwind. In 2024, Belgian cellist Camille Thomas traded her busy schedule for the vast open skies of Montana. She and pianist Julien Brocal were invited to hold a residency at Tibbett Rise Art Center and simply create together with no expectations for what they needed to produce during their time there. There was a sense of calm and trust that gave them the freedom to be creative. Thomas says they felt almost like they were on another planet. She added, quote, "Tibbett Rise felt like a planet of its own, a planet of vastness, beauty, and nature, and an infinite hope in the power of art. It was not just a place, but a state of mind where sound and imagination could expand beyond their usual limits." Here is a brief snapshot of her time on the planet known as Tibbett Rise. Cellist Camille Thomas, joined by pianist Julien Brocal, playing their intimate arrangement of the Larghetto from the Piano Concerto No. 1 by Frédéric Chopin.

0: That rapturous romance is usually played by a full orchestra and solo piano, as the second movement of the Piano Concerto No. 1 by Chopin. For cellist Camille Thomas, listening to Chopin's piano concertos growing up was like being on a delightful holiday. She wasn't going to play them on her instrument, so she could sit back and simply enjoy their beauty. Jokes on her, though, Camille Thomas could not just stay on listening vacation. We heard her play an intimate setting of the Larghetto from Chopin's Piano Concerto No. 1. She and pianist Julien Brocal made that arrangement and gave that performance together at the Tippett Rise Music Center just outside Fishtail, Montana. Coming up, you gotta fight for your right to play the organ. This is Performance Today from APM.
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0: Swedish composer and organist Elfrida André was determined to do it all, and she wanted to bring other women along. She was born in 1841, studied composition and organ at the Royal Swedish Academy of Music. She was the first woman in Sweden to get a diploma as an organist. But at the time, women were not allowed to hold organist positions in Sweden. So Elfrida André and her father helped change the laws so women could be professional organists. When she was 26, she became the first woman in Sweden to be hired as a cathedral organist. And she remained the organist of the Gothenburg Cathedral until her death, just shy of her 88th birthday. Elfrida André was also a prolific composer. She resented that people could not name female composers who'd written big pieces, and she wanted to change that. She wrote, quote, "It would be easier to tear a piece from the rock than to tear away from me my ideal idea, the elevation of womankind." Despite suggestions that she just write short songs, André wrote lots of chamber music and two symphonies. Let's hear one of those larger works from a concert in Houston. Deliana Lazarova conducting Rocco in the Symphony No. 2 in A minor by Elfrida André.

The Symphony No. 2 by Swedish composer Elfriede André premiered in 1893 during intermission of a theater performance in Gothenburg. At the performance we just heard from 2024, it was the main event. Deljana Lazarova conducted the ensemble Rocco in concert at St. John the Divine Church in Houston, Texas. The Symphony No. 2 by Elfriede André. André was integral in getting women the legal right to hold jobs as organists in 19th century Sweden. And in 1863, she spearheaded a campaign to allow women to become telegraph operators. And she became one of the first women in Sweden to do that as well. All the while, she composed and worked as the organist at Gothenburg Cathedral. Truly fascinating figure, Elfriede André.

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0: This symphony is gloriously playful. Sounds almost like it was written by Mozart or Haydn. But it was actually written in 1917 by Sergei Prokofiev, partly in response to his critics who thought his music was too avant-garde, too edgy. Prokofiev hoped those critics wouldn't know what to think when they heard this music. He said he wanted to stir up a hornet's nest, and he named it the Classical Symphony out of pure mischief, as he put it, teasing those critics while hoping it would become a classic. From APM, American Public Media, this is Performance Today. I'm Valerie Kaler. Prokofiev got those critics, and he got the classic, too. His Classical Symphony on the way this hour. A violin sonata by James Lee III is also on the way. Here's Anthony McGill with the Pacifica Quartet with one movement of the Clarinet Quintet by Lee.

James Lee III often explores Native American themes in his music. We just heard a bit of his clarinet quintet, Awashoha, a Choctaw word that means play somewhere. From APM American Public Media, this is Performance Today, taking you to concerts around the world. I'm Valerie Kaler. On the way this hour, one of Lalo Schifrin's letters from Argentina, and one of the Apostle John's letters from the Book of Revelation. One looking back with nostalgia, another looking ahead with trepidation. Right now, a forward-thinking composer reaches back into history and imagines a collaboration of sorts with a long-dead symphonist. Let me back up just a little. It's 1917. We're in Russia, and it is in turmoil. Food shortages, violent demonstrations, a mutiny in the Navy. The government was overthrown. The Tsar abdicated. There were two revolutions in the span of 9 months. And during that volatile time, composer Sergei Prokofiev was far away from all the violence. He was not required to join the military because he was the only child of a widow. So he spent his days composing in safety and relative comfort. Prokofiev was keenly aware of his special situation. He acknowledged in his journal that he was amazed to live so well and so easily without cares. And those conditions allowed him to come up with a pure lark of a symphony that had nothing to do with the chaos going on in Russia. Instead, he wrote a fun little work that harkened back to Haydn and taunted his critics at the same time. Let's hear it from a concert in Brainerd, Minnesota. Conductor Christian Reif and the Lakes Area Music Festival Orchestra. This is the Symphony No. 1 by Sergei Prokofiev.

0: Sergei Prokofiev wrote that symphony in 1917 with composer Joseph Haydn in mind. If Haydn were alive today, Prokofiev said, he would compose just as he did before, but at the same time, he would include something new in his manner of composition. I wanted to compose such a symphony. Prokofiev dubbed his work the Classical Symphony, his way of acknowledging his imitation of Haydn and other composers from the classical period during a year of tremendous upheaval in Russia. And yet, as we just heard, much of that symphony is downright gleeful. Prokofiev deliberately composed that final movement without any minor triads anywhere. That is some intentional positivity right there. He even wrote about that final movement, saying, quote, its gaiety might border on the indecently irresponsible. We just heard the gloriously playful Symphony No. 1, the Classical Symphony by Sergei Prokofiev. Christian Reif led the Lakes Area Music Festival Orchestra in concert at the Gitche Zibe Center for the Arts in Brainerd, Minnesota, a concert during the annual Lakes Area Music Festival. In a moment, what is this dark beast? Its hour come at last. 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
1: 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The music you're enjoying is the piece String Quartet in G by Indiana composer Alex McGrath.

American composer James Lee III is not the first composer to find inspiration in heavy subject matters. He heard Olivier Messiaen's quartet for the end of time, and it made him stop to think about the biblical end times. He's a practicing Seventh-day Adventist and very interested in studying eschatology. He wrote the music we're about to hear in 2010, and he says the opening movement is loosely based on the book of Revelation, particularly chapter 13, with its two beasts, one from sea and one from land. Those two, along with the dragon, are the unholy trinity of the end times. Beast number one, the one who rises from the sea, has seven heads, 10 horns, 10 crowns, and looks like a leopard, a bear, and a lion. It speaks blasphemies against God and persecutes the saints. Then there's beast number two, who's much less terrifying to behold, looks like a lamb. But it's what it says that makes it beastly. It tells people to make an image of beast number one, worship it, and if you don't, you'll be killed. Okay, yeah, that is some dark apocalyptic subject matter. Listen to how the viola slithers up from the deep as that sea beast rises with its many heads and horns and crowns. The Sonata for Viola and Piano by James Lee III, with violist Jay Julio and pianist Josh Tatsuo Cullen at the Music House Museum in Williamsburg, Michigan.

0: That performance at the Music House Museum in Williamsburg, Michigan, was the Midwest premiere of the Sonata for Viola and Piano by James Lee III. A native Michigander, a devout Seventh-day Adventist, and an avid studier of biblical prophecies. That sonata, inspired by the 13th chapter of the Book of Revelation and its depictions of the beasts who herald the end of days. We heard violist Jay Julio alongside pianist Josh Tatsuo Cullen in a recital co-presented by Interlochen Public Radio and the Music House Museum at the Music House in Williamsburg, Michigan. In a moment, infinite solitude, in a good way. This is Performance Today from APM.
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Let's hear a nostalgic tango. In 2005, composer Lalo Schifrin wrote a series of tangos based on his childhood memories of Argentina. He included a piece about the pampas, the grassland that seems to go on forever all across central Argentina. Lalo Schifrin said he wanted to portray a feeling of quiet solitude and a sense of infinity, like you're all alone in this endless ocean of tall grass. Let's hear it, played by an all-star ensemble calling itself Viva Tango, with Héctor del Curto playing a featured part on the bandoneón, the tango accordion of Argentina. Pampas by Lalo Schifrin.

0: A sea of grassy solitude stretching toward infinity. The isolation of the Pampas in Argentina. That music was called Pampas, from a larger suite, Letters from Argentina by Lalo Schifrin. That performance from the group Viva Tango, with, by the way, David Schifrin on clarinet. They're actually distant cousins, but Lalo spelled his last name beginning S-C-H. David Schifrin is S-H. Viva Tango gave that concert in San Antonio, Texas, presented by the San Antonio Chamber Music Society. If you've ever been curious about how composers come up with their ideas, check out a podcast called Composer's Datebook. 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
2: One of the best-known works of the early 20th century Italian composer, Ottorino Respighi, is his Pines of Rome. Completed in 1924, it is the second of three tone poems about Rome written by the composer. The piece was written in four movements, with each depicting a city setting with pine trees. Each movement is programmatic in describing a specific scene. This famous work, and many more to come this hour on Anytime Classical. I'm your host, Denise Finnegan-Hill. Thanks for joining me today.

Paul Odette was on Lute performing Fantasy V by Gregory Huvet here on Anytime Classical. Music of American composer Ron Nelson. This is the work that made him successful, his Savannah River Holiday. It was an immediate success, although Nelson said after the premiere that the music typecast him as a composer of bright, energetic overtures. Still, he did not spurn that first big hit, and wrote other pieces on commission that were similar, including Rocky Point Holiday, Jubilee, and Aspen Jubilee. Here's the work performed by the Eastman Rochester Orchestra under the direction of Howard Hansen.

Howard Hanson led the Eastman Rochester Orchestra in Savannah River Holiday by American composer Ron Nelson. In Organ Concerto, number 6 in B-flat major by Thomas Arne, we'll hear organist Roger Bevan Williams and the Cantilena Ensemble under the direction of Adrian Shepherd.

0: Organ Concerto No. 6 in B-flat Major by Thomas Arne. Adrian Shepherd led the Cantilena Ensemble, joined by organ soloist Roger Bevan Williams.
1: 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I'm your host, Denise Finnegan-Hill. 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

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I'm your host, Denise Finnegan Hill. Music of American composer Clarence Cameron White now. This is a Basque folk song performed by Marcus Ellie on clarinet and Lucerne Dessa on piano.

Clarinetist Marcus Ellie and pianist Lucerne Desaux performed a Basque folk song by Clarence Cameron White. Rounding off the hour with the second of three tone poems about Rome, written by Ottorino Respighi. This is The Pines of Rome, composed in four movements with each depicting a city setting with pine trees. Each movement is programmatic in describing the specific scene. Here is the work performed by the San Francisco Symphony under the direction of Edo Devart.

Edo Devart led the San Francisco Symphony in The Pines of Rome by Ottorino Respighi. Fantasy No. 5 by Gregory Huve. Paul Odette is on lute.

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1: What makes a person decide to be a composer? Although a fair number of composers would likely struggle with that question, Dmitri Kabalevsky was not one of them. He began writing original material because he had to. As a young piano teacher, he needed a steady supply of technically challenging material for his students. And as time went on and those piano pieces started to accumulate, Kabalevsky began to think about going back to school. That's how, at the age of 21, he ended up enrolling as a composition student at the Moscow Conservatory. It was a much later start than Mozart's, but he still had plenty of time to write some acclaimed music, including the work you'll hear this hour. I'm Michael Toulouse. Stay with me. There's no simple way to summarize the career of Thomas Pitfield. Although he was a composer, he was formally trained in cabinet making. Pitfield also taught art and worked as an engraver and calligrapher, and you may have read his poetry from time to time. Here is music of Thomas Pitfield, Pastorale.

The Victoria String Quartet, joined by pianist David Jones, in that music of Thomas Pitfield. That was his Pastoral. Although Beethoven was plagued with financial difficulties throughout his life, he seems to have had a good business sense. After premiering his Symphony No. 7 and the Battle Symphony Wellington's Victory in 1813, he wrote to violinist Johann Peter Salomon, asking him to help get the two works published in London. Wellington's Victory was basically a novelty piece written for a mechanical orchestra. It's justifiably neglected these days, yet Beethoven knew it would be more popular in England, so he told Salomon that he would sell that work for 80 ducats and the 7th Symphony for just 30. From the Symphony No. 7, here's the second movement the Indianapolis Symphony performs.

The second movement of Beethoven's Symphony No. 7. Raymond Lepard led the Indianapolis Symphony Orchestra. The 20th century athletes who battled racism, like Jesse Owens, Jackie Robinson, and Joe Louis, had an 18th century forerunner for whom the stakes were a little higher. Joseph Boulogne was the mixed-race son of a French nobleman and an enslaved woman of African descent. He became famous in Paris after a showdown with fencing master Alexandre Picard, who had insulted him with a racial slur. As abolitionist and pro-slavery spectators cheered the men on, Boulogne soundly defeated his opponent. His father was so proud he gave the young man a horse and carriage. Later, as the Chevalier de Saint-Georges, Boulogne would become even better known for his musicianship. Here's a symphony by the Chevalier in G major, the Chamber Orchestra of Versailles, performs.

The Chevalier de Saint-Georges wrote only two symphonies in his entire catalog. They both come from his Opus 11, titled Two Symphonies for Various Instruments. And those various instruments in both symphonies consist of strings, two oboes, and two horns. The Chamber Orchestra of Versailles performed his symphony in G,

Timothy Reynish led the Royal Northern College Wind Orchestra in Country Gardens, music of Percy Grainger. Coming up, it's music of Kabalevsky from The Comedians. Now, six studies in English folk song by Ralph Vaughan Williams. Violist Doris Lederer and harpist Jude Mollenhauer perform.

Six Studies in English Folk Song, music of Ray Vaughan Williams, violist Doris Lederer and harpist Jude Mollenhauer performed. I'm Michael Toulouse. I'm grateful for your company for this program of classical music. While the Soviet Commissariat for Education probably made life difficult for many Russians in the 20th century, you have to give it credit for at least one thing. It helped to establish the very first professional theater for children. The Commissariat provided support to stage director Natalia Sads, who founded the Moscow Children's Theater shortly after the Russian Revolution. In 1938, the troupe reached out to Dmitry Kabalevsky to ask if he would create incidental music for the play The Inventor and the Comedian. The composer's concert suite from that score was edited by Harold Sheldon, who wrote, Kabalevsky's aim was to depict the life of an itinerant company of comedians. Here's a suite from The Comedians.

A Suite from the Comedians by Dmitri Kabalevsky. Loris Chekhnavorian led the Armenian Philharmonic. There is more information at classicalmusicindy.org. There's no simple way to summarize the career of Thomas Pitfield. Although he was a composer, he was formally trained in cabinet making. Pitfield also taught art and worked as an engraver and calligrapher, and you may have read his poetry from time to time. Here is music of Thomas Pitfield, Pastoral.

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1: Coming up this hour on Anytime Classical, Dancing Through the Scottish Tragedy, English Miniatures, and Beethoven versus Bonaparte. I'm Kate Botello with music from Giuseppe Verdi, ballet music from Act 3 of Macbeth, some consort music by Jeffrey Bush, and a movement from Beethoven's Symphony No. 3, the Eroica. All that plus a prelude No. 3 in A minor for guitar by Heitor Villa-Lobos. Stay right here.

For our first work this hour, we'll hear music from the Swedish composer Lars-Erik Larsson, composed in 1938. This is the Romance from his Pastoral Suite in E-flat major. This was created for a Swedish radio project called The Hours of the Day. We'll hear Stig Westerberg conduct the Swedish Radio Symphony.

Thanks for listening to Anytime Classical, a production of Classical Music Indie. I'm your host, Kate Botello, with music next from Giuseppe Verdi and his tragedy, Macbeth, or as you'd call it in the theater, the Scottish tragedy, dating to 1847. But he had to add to the opera because by 1865, people were expecting a ballet when they came to the opera. So it seems kind of out of place to have a ballet in the middle of Shakespeare's tragedy, but you gotta please those Parisian audiences. We'll hear the Munich Radio Orchestra perform this music under the direction of Roberto Abbado.

Roberto Abbado conducted the Munich Radio Orchestra performing ballet music from Act 3 of Macbeth by Giuseppe Verdi. Up next this hour, music composed in 1940 by the Brazilian composer Heitor Villa-Lobos, intended as a Brazilian homage to Bach. This is a prelude, a short work for the guitar, number 3 in A minor, played by John Williams.

That was the march from the operetta El Capitan by John Philip Sousa. Thanks for listening to Anytime Classical, a production of Classical Music Indie. If you'd like to write any of us here, you can send an email to info@classicalmusicindie.org. I'm Kate Botello, your host, bringing you music now from the English composer Geoffrey Bush. This is Consort Music, a set of string miniatures first released in 2001. Now, by the way, in this context, the word consort just means an assembly of musicians. This particular assembly, the English Northern Philharmonia, under the direction of David Lloyd Jones.

David Lloyd Jones was at the helm of the English Northern Philharmonia performing consort music by English composer Geoffrey Busch. For our last work this hour, we'll hear the first movement, Allegro, from Ludwig van Beethoven's Symphony No. 3 in E-flat major, the Eroica, which was originally named the Bonaparte, in honor of Napoleon Bonaparte, who Beethoven viewed as the champion of freedom until Napoleon went and declared himself emperor, at which point the story is that Beethoven tore the manuscript in half, scratched out Bonaparte's name, and instead he changed it to the Heroic Symphony and added the shady touch, in memory of a great man. We'll hear the Pittsburgh Symphony Orchestra in this recording with Manfred Honeck at the podium.

Manfred Honeck conducted the Pittsburgh Symphony Orchestra, performing the first movement, Allegro, from the Symphony No. 3 in E flat major, otherwise known as the Eroica, by Ludwig van Beethoven. For our first work this hour, we'll hear music from the Swedish composer Lars Erik Larsson, composed in 1938. This is the Romance from his Pastoral Suite in E flat major. This was created for a Swedish radio project called The Hours of the Day. We'll hear Stig Westerberg conduct the Swedish Radio Symphony.

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1: It's hard to ignore a certain affinity between Don Juan, the legendary Spanish seducer, and Franz Liszt. Liszt, the internationally successful concert pianist, was known for making women swoon during his performances, and his personal life was marked by romantic liaisons with very prominent ladies, including a countess and a princess. And Don Juan, as portrayed in Mozart's opera Don Giovanni, was equally, shall we say, accomplished in that area. But if the music you hear in the upcoming hour is any indication, Liszt had a much deeper appreciation of Mozart's genius. I'm Michael Toulouse. Stay with me for a fantasy on Mozart's music, written by Liszt just as one of his love affairs was cooling off. The Philharmonia Orchestra of London opens our program with music from a 1959 TV documentary, A History of the English-Speaking Peoples. Sir William Walton wrote this march for the project.

Sir David Wilcox led the Philharmonia Orchestra of London in William Walton's March for A History of the English-Speaking Peoples. English-speaking people who loved music owed a debt of gratitude to William Boyce.

Adrian Shepherd led Cantilena in the Overture No. 7 by English composer William Boyce. One of the writings of Englishman Percy Bysshe Shelley inspired this work of Samuel Barber, his music for a scene from Shelley, the Detroit Symphony Orchestra performs.

Samuel Barber's Music for a Scene from Shelley. Naima Yerevi led the Detroit Symphony Orchestra. Classical music competitions are usually solo affairs. One and only one performer rises to the top, but at the Young Artists Competition in Bratislava in 1979, the results were slightly different. Two brothers from Brazil won a coveted prize for their duo guitar work. Sergio and Odeir Assad went on to a stellar career as a team, and more recently, Sergio has worked as a composer. Here's one of his pieces, Preludio, Fuga e Vivace, performed by Plinio Fernandez.

Cecilia Bartoli, the soloist with the Vienna Chamber Orchestra, and conductor Georg Fischer. A melody there from Mozart's opera Don Giovanni, Batti Batti O Bel Mazzetto, Zarlina pleading for understanding from her fiancé. I'm Michael Toulouse, happy as always to share this music with you, and more melodies from Mozart's famous Don Giovanni now, as arranged by Franz Liszt, his Reminiscences of Don Giovanni, Carlo Grante performs.

Reminiscences de Don Juan, or Reminiscences of Don Giovanni, an opera by Mozart. That was music of Franz Liszt, performed by pianist Carlo Grante. There's more information about our music at classicalmusicindie.org. The Philharmonia Orchestra of London opens our program with music from a 1959 TV documentary, A History of the English-Speaking Peoples. Sir William Walton wrote this march for the project.

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1: Life can be hard for a musician who's just starting out. Performances are few and far between. Students, though plentiful, aren't always that promising. Otorino Respighi knew those hardships, and his frustrations as an obscure composer only added to the pain. Maybe he at least took a little pity on the god portrayed in the music coming up. Triton's musical ambitions are limited thanks to his instruments, a mere seashell. Flashy solos are pretty much out of the question. A standing ovation is a long shot, too, but Respighi's breakthrough composition might solve that problem. I'm Michael Toulouse. Stay with me for the Fountains of Rome. Russian composer Anatoly Liadov came from a line of several professional musicians, including his stepfather, who was a conductor, so he surely felt the burden of high expectations. Yet he was kicked out of Rimsky-Korsakov's class because he wasn't doing the work. Ambitious orchestral projects also didn't appeal to Liadov. He stuck mostly to short piano pieces. We'll hear his Polonaise, the USSR Symphony Orchestra performs.

Evgeny Sviatlanov led the USSR Symphony Orchestra in Lyautov's Polonaise. Poet Stéphane Mallarmé didn't take kindly to anyone trying to associate his words with music, yet Debussy convinced him with this next work, inspired by a Mallarmé poem. The poet wrote to the composer, "I have just come out of the concert, deeply moved. I press your hand admiringly. Debussy, yours, Mallarmé." We'll hear the Boston Symphony Orchestra, led by Charles Murnch, in the prelude to The Afternoon of a Faun.

The Prelude to the Afternoon of a Faun, music of Claude Debussy, performed by the Boston Symphony Orchestra, Charles Murnch conducted. Debussy proved his mastery of orchestration with that famous music from 1894 and the work of another master orchestrator coming up, The Fountains of Rome. That's by Ottorino Respighi. Richard Heyman leads his orchestra now in a medley of tunes from The Music Man by Meredith Willson.

A medley of tunes from The Music Man by Meredith Willson. Richard Heyman led his orchestra. Meredith Willson plucked a little tune by Beethoven out of relative obscurity in his Broadway classic. Professor Harold Hill demonstrates the think method using this minuet in G major. Richard Capp leads the Philharmonia Virtuosi.

A Minuet by Beethoven, the Philharmonia Virtuosi of New York performed, led by Richard Kapp. The Berlin Philharmonic Orchestra tackles repertoire that's usually the domain of the Vienna Philharmonic. We'll hear Josef Strauss's waltz, Music of the Spheres.

Herbert von Karajan led the Berlin Philharmonic in Schwerenklänge, Music of the Spheres by Josef Strauss. I'm Michael Toulouse, happy as always to be able to share this music with you. In his own notes for the Fountains of Rome, Ottorino Respighi wrote that his goal was to capture each of the four fountains at its most beautiful, and beauty was a property that depended on the time of day to him. So we visit the Fountain of Valle Giulia in a pastoral landscape at the Roman dawn. When the day is still young, we set out to hear the call of the Triton Fountain. Midday finds us at the Trevi Fountain, coins at the ready as Neptune's chariot glides across the surface, and at the nostalgic hour of sunset, we take in the fountain at the Villa Medici. The Atlanta Symphony Orchestra performs the Fountains of Rome.

0: The quiet conclusion of a day in the Italian capital, portrayed there in music of Ottorino Respighi. The Fountains of Rome winds up at sunset with a visit to the Villa Medici. We also made stops at other fountains in the city, the Valle Giulia, the Triton, and the Trevi. Louis Lane led the Atlanta Symphony. There's more information at classicalmusicindy.org.
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2: It has nothing to do with the American Revolution. Yet, orchestras across the United States like to perform it every year on the 4th of July. The bombastic finale with the inclusion of cannons might have something to do with it. Of course, I'm talking about the 1812 Overture by Peter Ilyich Tchaikovsky, a timeless classic that we'll hear today on Anytime Classical. This work and many more coming up this hour. I'm your host, Denise Finnegan-Hill. Thanks for tuning in.

A Toccata by Girolamo Frescobaldi. Here's cellist Janos Starker and pianist Shuko Iwasaki.

A toccata by Girolamo Frescobaldi, performed by cellist Janos Starker and pianist Shuku Iwasaki. Here on Anytime Classical, stay tuned for more great music. Music of Louis Moreau Gottschalk, who was writing in the 19th century. This is Cakewalk, a ballet that premiered in 1951. It is an arrangement of music by Hershey Kay, composed for the piano by Gottschalk. Here is the Cincinnati Pops Orchestra under the direction of Eric Kunzel.

Eric Kunzel led the Cincinnati Pops Orchestra in a suite from the Cakewalk Ballet by Luis Moreau Gottschalk. Moving to the Baroque period and music of the father of the modern violin, Arcangelo Corelli, this is Concerto Grosso No. 10 in C major, performed by the Cantilena Ensemble under the direction of Adrian Shepherd.

Concerto Grosso No. 10 in C Major by Arcangelo Corelli, Adrian Shepherd led Cantilena Ensemble. This is Anytime Classical, a production of Classical Music Indie. You can find us on the web at classicalmusicindie.org. Thanks so much for joining me today. I'm your host, Denise Finnegan-Hill.

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I'm your host, Denise Finnegan Hill. This Opus 57 elegy by American composer Helen Crane was lost. It was found in an archive and recorded just this year by the cellist Juliana Soltis. Here she is now, joined by pianist Emil Blondel.

Cellist Julian Assoltis and pianist Emil Blondel performed in Elegy, Opus 57, by American composer Helen Crane. This work has a part for canons. You may have guessed it, it's the 1812 Overture by Peter Ilyich Tchaikovsky. And although it is frequently performed on the 4th of July, it is actually about a battle between France and Russia. Here is a performance by the Bavarian Radio Symphony Orchestra under the direction of Esa-Pekka Salonen.

0: The 1812 Overture by Peter Ilyich Tchaikovsky. Esa-Pekka Salonen led the Bavarian Radio Symphony Orchestra.
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2: Coming up this hour on Anytime Classical, Florence's Final Fantasy. A sprinkle of twinkle and choirs, songs, singers. I'm Kate Botella with the Fantasy Nagra No. 4 in B minor by Florence Price, a sonatina for Yvette by Xavier Monsalvatia, and a concerto for two wind choirs by George Frederick Handel.

We'll start out this hour with music from a Polish master performed by a Polish master. This is the Berceuse, a lullaby in D-flat major by Polish composer Frédéric Chopin, played by legendary Polish pianist Artur Rubinstein.

Artur Rubinstein performed the Berceuse, the Lullaby, in D-flat major by Frédéric Chopin. You're listening to Anytime Classical, a production of Classical Music Indie. I'm your host, Kate Botello, with music now from the German composer Carl Friedrich Abel, composed in 1767. This is his Symphony No. 3 in D major. Carl Friedrich Abel was very active in London in the later 18th century, and he and Johann Christian Bach worked closely together, creating a bunch of public concerts that helped popularize works written specifically for the public and the concert hall, as opposed to private parties and royal patrons. We'll hear this Symphony No. 3, performed by the Cantilena Ensemble under the direction of Adrian Shepherd.

Adrian Shepherd conducted the Cantilena Ensemble, performing the Symphony No. 3 in D major, composed in 1767 by German composer Carl Friedrich Abel. Up next this hour, music from Florence Beatrice Price, an American composer. We'll hear her Fantaisie Nègre No. 4 in B minor. Now, something that Florence Price was known for, it was this amazing thing she would do. She would take music from the African-American idiom and then turn it into something akin to Chopin or Schubert and blend these ideas together. In this particular fantasy, this is the last one of the piano fantasies that she wrote, she leans on the blues. It's not a blues piece by any stretch, but you can definitely hear that influence, and you'll hear it in this performance right now by pianist Samantha Egger.

cellist Janos Stocker and pianist Shigeru Neriki performed A Gavotte by David Popper. Music from a Catalan composer next this hour, Xavier Montsalvatge. This is the Sonatina for Yvette, composed in 1962. Yvette, at the time, was his 10-year-old daughter. And if you keep your ears open at the end, there's a little musical hint of what started out as the French children's song A vous déranger maman and eventually became Twinkle, Twinkle, Little Star. We'll hear this played by Alicia de la Rocha at the piano.

Spanish pianist Alicia de la Rocha performed the Sonatine pour Yvette, composed in 1962 by the Catalan-Spanish composer Xavier Montsalvatge. For our last work this hour, music that came out in around the year 1748 by the German-born but eventually British composer George Frederick Handel, who spent the bulk of the most important part of his career in England. We're about to hear a concerto that was written for the Covent Garden Oratorio season. He would compose works like this to be used in between scenes or as an entr'acte in his oratorios. And eventually the so-called filler music became just as popular as the main subject. This is a concerto for two wind choirs. So it's not choirs of singers, it is two groups of wind instruments. We'll hear them played by the Freiburg Baroque Orchestra under the direction of Gottfried van der Goltz.

0: Gottfried von der Goltz conducted the Freiburg Baroque Orchestra, performing the Concerto for Two Wind Choirs, No. 1 in B-flat major, composed in 1748 by George Frederick Handel.
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0: We'll start out this hour with music from a Polish master performed by a Polish master. This is the Berceuse, a lullaby in D-flat major by Polish composer Frederick Chopin, played by legendary Polish pianist Artur Rubinstein.

0: Artur Rubinstein performed the Berceuse, the Lullaby in D flat major by Frédéric Chopin.
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0: Coming up this hour on Anytime Classical, Dancing Through the Scottish Tragedy, English Miniatures, and Beethoven versus Bonaparte. I'm Kate Botello with music from Giuseppe Verdi, ballet music from Act 3 of Macbeth, some consort music by Jeffrey Bush, and a movement from Beethoven's Symphony No. 3, the Eroica. All that plus a prelude No. 3 in A minor for guitar by Heitor Villa-Lobos. Stay right here.

For our first work this hour, we'll hear music from the Swedish composer Lars-Erik Larsson, composed in 1938. This is the Romance from his Pastoral Suite in E-flat major. This was created for a Swedish radio project called The Hours of the Day. We'll hear Stig Westerberg conduct the Swedish Radio Symphony.

Stieg Westerberg conducted the Swedish Radio Symphony, performing A Romance by Lars-Erik Larsson. Thanks for listening to Anytime Classical, a production of Classical Music Indie. I'm your host, Kate Botello, with music next from Giuseppe Verdi and his tragedy, Macbeth, or as you'd call it in the theater, the Scottish tragedy, dating to 1847. But he had to add to the opera because by 1865, people were expecting a ballet when they came to the opera. So it seems kind of out of place to have a ballet in the middle of Shakespeare's tragedy, but you gotta please those Parisian audiences. We'll hear the Munich Radio Orchestra perform this music under the direction of Roberto Abbado.

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0: Up next this hour, music composed in 1940 by the Brazilian composer Heitor Villa-Lobos, intended as a Brazilian homage to Bach. This is a prelude, a short work for the guitar, number 3 in A minor, played by John Williams.

That was the march from the operetta El Capitan by John Philip Sousa. 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I'm Kate Botello, your host, bringing you music now from the English composer Geoffrey Bush. This is Consort Music, a set of string miniatures first released in 2001. Now, by the way, in this context, the word consort just means an assembly of musicians. This particular assembly, the English Northern Philharmonia, under the direction of David Lloyd Jones.

0: David Lloyd-Jones was at the helm of the English Northern Philharmonia performing consort music by English composer Geoffrey Bush.
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0: For our last work this hour, we'll hear the first movement, Allegro, from Ludwig van Beethoven's Symphony No. 3 in E-flat major, the Eroica, which was originally named the Bonaparte, in honor of Napoleon Bonaparte, who Beethoven viewed as the champion of freedom until Napoleon went and declared himself emperor, at which point the story is that Beethoven tore the manuscript in half, scratched out Bonaparte's name, and instead he changed it to the Heroic Symphony and added the shady touch, in memory of a great man. We'll hear the Pittsburgh Symphony Orchestra in this recording with Manfred Honeck at the podium.

0: Manfred Honeck conducted the Pittsburgh Symphony Orchestra, performing the first movement, Allegro, from the Symphony No. 3 in E-flat major, otherwise known as the Eroica, by Ludwig van Beethoven.
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0: For our first work this hour, we'll hear music from the Swedish composer Lars Erik Larsson, composed in 1938. This is the Romance from his Pastoral Suite in E-flat major. This was created for a Swedish radio project called The Hours of the Day. We'll hear Stig Westerberg conduct the Swedish Radio Symphony.

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1: Coming up this hour on Anytime Classical, Snow on the Moon, Mystery Trumpet, and the Cuban Gershwin. I'm Kate Botillo with the Snowflake Ballet from Voyage to the Moon by Jacques Offenbach, a concerto for trumpet by an unknown composer. And the Suite Española Andalucía by Ernesto Lecuona. All that plus a symphony in F major by Francesco Antonio Rossetti coming up in just a little bit. Wait right here.

For our first work this hour, Gazebo Dances by American composer John Corigliano. He composed it in 1972, originally as a work for four-handed piano and then arranged for orchestra and concert band later. We're about to hear it in a brass performance. The title refers to pavilions that are associated with public band concerts in American town squares. We'll hear it performed right now by Godete Brass.

Gorete Brass performed Gazebo Dances, composed in 1972 by American composer John Corigliano. This is Anytime Classical, and I'm your host, Kate Botello, with some music from Jacques Offenbach based on a preposterous idea. This is from Jules Verne's novel, From the Earth to the Moon. And then Jacques Offenbach turned this into an opera, Voyage to the Moon, in 1875. And, you know, I mean, it's just kind of funny because they're writing about the moon at a time when people knew next to nothing about the moon, so it might as well snow there. Sure, why not? Here's the Ballet of the Snowflakes from the snow on the moon.

0: Michel Sviarczewski conducted the Gulbenkian Foundation Orchestra performing the Snowflake Ballet from Voyage to the Moon, a preposterous fairy opera composed in 1875, inspired by a Jules Verne novel, music of Jacques Offenbach.
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0: Anytime Classical is made by humans for humans. Oh, and their pets. And their plants. Okay, how about this? 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I'm Kate Botello. Hope you'll join me. Up next, a little bit of mystery music. This is a concerto for trumpet in E-flat major by an anonymous composer. What do we know about it? Well, they were probably German, and it probably was composed in the mid-18th century. We'll hear it performed by German musicians, the Neubach Collegium Musicum of Leipzig, featuring Ludwig Guttler playing trumpet as the soloist, conducted by Max Pommer.

Ludwig Göttler played the trumpet with the new Bach Collegium Musicum of Leipzig under the direction of Max Pommer, performing a concerto for trumpet in E-flat major by a mystery composer.

All Strings and Fancy Free by Sidney Torch. Up next this hour, music from a composer referred to by some as the Cuban Gershwin because he wrote a lot of popular and concert music. We're going to hear what is probably his most famous work that was originally written for the piano, but we almost always hear it played on the guitar. This is Malagueña. Now, this is about a woman from Malaga dancing flamenco. So if you can imagine, if you've ever been to a flamenco show, it's pretty accurate. The lady stands up, she looks around, she tries to decide if she's going to dance. Maybe she sweeps her skirts a little bit. She opens her fan, she sits back down. She gets back up again, she walks around regally, then eventually feet and castanets just flying all over the place. That's pretty much what you can hold in your mind as you hear this performance by guitarist Leona Boyd.

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1: 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I'm Kate Botello. 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We'll wind up this hour with a symphony in F major by Francesco Antonio Rossetti, performed by the London Mozart Players, conducted by Matthias Baumert.

0: Matthias Bommert conducted the London Mozart Players, performing a symphony in F major by Francesco Antonio Rossetti.
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Franz Joseph Haydn is known to have written 4 violin concertos during his lifetime. The first was written in 1765 for the concertmaster of the orchestra at the Esterházy court, Luigi Tomasini. It is reminiscent of Vivaldi in many ways, although it follows a classical form of 3 movements, fast, slow, fast, and utilizes sonata form in each. Despite being a fine work, it remained unpublished until the mid-20th century. 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Stay tuned for Haydn's first violin concerto and many more selections this hour. I'm your host, Denise Finnegan Hill. Romance, Opus 40, number 1 by Henri Vuto. Here is violinist Burkhard Godoff and pianist Eric Ingerson.

Violinist Burkhard Godoff and pianist Eric Ingerson performed a romance by Henri Vuttot. Three intermezzos by living composer Kim Portnoy, performed by Hanser McClellan Duo.

Three intermezzos by living composer Kim Portnoy, performed by Hanser McClellan Duo. Next up is music of Alexander Glazunov, which was dedicated to Herman LaRoche, a well-known music critic, composer, and professor at the Moscow and St. Petersburg conservatories and lifelong friend of Tchaikovsky. This is Carnival Overture, performed by the Romanian State Orchestra with conductor Horia Adrescu.

Carnival Overture by Alexander Glazunov. Horia Odrescu led the Romanian State Orchestra. I'm your host, Denise Finnegan-Hill, and I hope you're enjoying the selection so far on Anytime Classical, a production of Classical Music Indie. 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

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I'm your host, Denise Finnegan-Hill. We have Judith Lang Zimon's son to thank for this next work. Apparently she was whistling a tune while cutting up bananas in her kitchen. Her son heard it and told him that she should write it down. It eventually became part of the suite called In My Lunchbox, which includes a movement titled The Banana Song, performed here by pianist Elizabeth Moick.

Pianist Elizabeth Moak performed In My Lunchbox by living composer Judith Lang Simont, finishing off the hour with the first violin concerto of Franz Josef Haydn. This was composed in 1765 for the concertmaster of the orchestra at the Esterházy court, Luigi Tomasini. It is reminiscent of Vivaldi in many ways, although follows a classical form of three movements, fast, slow, fast, and utilizes sonata form. We'll hear the Cologne Chamber Orchestra under the direction of Elmut Müller-Brühl with violin soloist Augustin Haderlich.

0: Violinist Augustin Hedelijk joined the Cologne Chamber Orchestra with conductor Helmut Müller-Brühl in Violin Concerto No. 1 in C major by Franz Joseph Haydn.
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0: Romance, Opus 40, No. 1 by Henri Vuitton. Here is violinist Burkhard Godoff and pianist Eric Ingerson.

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1: One of the best-known works of the early 20th century Italian composer, Ottorino Respighi, is his Pines of Rome. Completed in 1924, it is the second of three tone poems about Rome written by the composer. The piece was written in four movements, with each depicting a city setting with pine trees. Each movement is programmatic in describing a specific scene. This famous work, and many more to come this hour on Anytime Classical. I'm your host, Denise Finnegan-Hill. Thanks for joining me today.

Paul Odette was on Lute performing Fantasy V by Gregory Huvet here on Anytime Classical. Music of American composer Ron Nelson. This is the work that made him successful, his Savannah River Holiday. It was an immediate success, although Nelson said after the premiere that the music typecast him as a composer of bright, energetic overtures. Still, he did not spurn that first big hit, and wrote other pieces on commission that were similar, including Rocky Point Holiday, Jubilee, and Aspen Jubilee. Here's the work performed by the Eastman Rochester Orchestra under the direction of Howard Hansen.

0: Howard Hanson led the Eastman Rochester Orchestra in Savannah River Holiday by American composer Ron Nelson.
1: The 20th century athletes who battled racism, like Jesse Owens, Jackie Robinson, and Joe Louis, had an 18th century forerunner for whom the stakes were a little higher. Joseph Boulogne was the mixed-race son of a French nobleman and an enslaved woman of African descent. He became famous in Paris after a showdown with fencing master Alexandre Picard, who had insulted him with a racial slur. As abolitionists and pro-slavery spectators cheered the men on, Boulogne soundly defeated his opponent.

Onan. His father was so proud he gave the young man a horse and carriage. Later, as the Chevalier de Saint-Georges, Bologna would become even better known for his musicianship. Here's a symphony by the Chevalier in G major, the Chamber Orchestra of Versailles performs.

The Chevalier de Saint-Georges wrote only two symphonies in his entire catalog. They both come from his Opus 11, titled Two Symphonies for Various Instruments. And those various instruments in both symphonies consist of strings, two oboes, and two horns. The Chamber Orchestra of Versailles performed his symphony in G,

Timothy Reynish led the Royal Northern College Wind Orchestra in Country Gardens, music of Percy Grainger. Coming up, it's music of Kabalevsky from The Comedians. Now, six studies in English folk song by Ray Vaughan Williams. Violist Doris Lederer and harpist Jude Mollenhauer perform.

Six Studies in English Folk Song, music of Ralph Vaughan Williams. Violist Doris Lederer and harpist Jude Mollenhauer performed. I'm Michael Toulouse. I'm grateful for your company for this program of classical music. While the Soviet Commissariat for Education probably made life difficult for many Russians in the 20th century, you have to give it credit for at least one thing. It helped to establish the very first professional theater for children. The Commissariat provided support to stage director Natalia Sads, who founded the Moscow Children's Theater shortly after the Russian Revolution. In 1938, the troupe reached out to Dmitri Kabalevsky to ask if he would create incidental music for the play The Inventor and the Comedian. The composer's concert suite from that score was edited by Harold Sheldon, who wrote, Kabalevsky's aim was to depict the life of an itinerant company of comedians. Here's a suite from The Comedians.

0: A Suite from the Comedians by Dmitri Kabalevsky. Loris Cheknavorian led the Armenian Philharmonic. 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
1: The title of Franz Liszt's single movement piano concerto, Malediction, comes from a note in the composer's hand, labeling the opening motif as Malediction. Unlike Liszt's other works for piano and orchestra, this one is scored only for strings and piano. The work additionally does not conform to sonata form. Although the general patterns of exposition, development, and recapitulation are evident, the work is driven by narrative changes in mood and tempo throughout. The work was written early in the composer's life, however, it is unknown if he ever heard it performed. You're listening to Anytime Classical. Stay tuned for Liszt's Malediction and many more selections coming up this hour. I'm your host, Denise Finnegan Hill. Music from The Prince and the Pauper film by Eric Wolfgang Korngold. Charles Gerhardt leads the National Philharmonic Orchestra.

Music from The Prince and the Pauper by Eric Wolfgang Korngold. Music of Antonín Dvořák, written while he was in the United States, his Symphony No. 9, New World, based on the poem of Henry Wadsworth Longfellow, Song of Hiawatha. This is just the first movement performed by the Vienna Philharmonic Orchestra under the direction of Herbert von Karajan.

Herbert von Karajan led the Vienna Philharmonic Orchestra in just the first movement from Symphony No. 9, New World, by Antonín Dvořák. Music of the Pulitzer

Pulitzer Prize-winning composer Norman DeLaJoyo, who was born into a musical family. This is Variations and Capriccio, performed by the Blue Violet Duo.

Variations and Capriccio by Norman Delajoyo, performed by Blue Violet Duo. I hope you're enjoying the selection so far on Anytime Classical, a production of Classical Music Indie. 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I'm your host, Denise Finnegan-Hill. Thank you for joining me today.

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I'm your host, Denise Finnegan Hill. Romance in A minor from a set by Clara Wieck Schumann now. Here is pianist Constanze Eichhorst.

Constanze Eichhorst was at the piano and music of Clara Schumann, Romance in A Minor. Now a single movement piano concerto by Franz Liszt titled Malediction, which comes from a note in the composer's hand labeling the opening motif. Unlike Liszt's other works for piano and orchestra, this one is scored for only strings and piano and does not conform to sonata form, although the general patterns of exposition development and recapitulation are evident. The work is driven by narrative changes in mood and tempo throughout. Here is the London Symphony Orchestra, with Ivan Fischer conducting and piano soloist Jorge Bollé.

0: Pianist Jorge Boulez and the London Symphony Orchestra, under the direction of Ivan Fischer, performed Malediction by Franz Liszt.
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1: That is the medieval Latin chant Dies Irae, Day of Wrath, a traditional part of the Requiem Mass. In Sergei Rachmaninoff's time, the melody was instantly recognizable, as was its spiritual weight of death and judgment, with the hint of the supernatural thrown in. Rachmaninoff was obsessed with the Dies Irae. That melodic cell became something of a signature move for him. He used it again and again. From APM, American Public Media, this is Performance Today. I'm Valerie Kaler. Rachmaninoff's obsession on the way. Russian pianist Yuliana Avdyeva is on the way with that Rachmaninoff later this hour. Right now, let's hear her play some Mozart. The Rondo and Polonaise from Mozart's Piano Sonata No. 6.

0: The second movement of Mozart's Sonata No. 6, featuring pianist Yuliana Avdeyeva. She won first prize at the 2010 Chopin competition in Warsaw and has been touring around the world ever since. We'll visit her in Berlin to hear her play Rachmaninoff's Rhapsody on a Theme of Paganini later this hour. From APM American Public Media, this is Performance Today, taking you to concerts around the world. I'm Valerie Kaler. You might have heard of Marlboro Music, the legendary chamber music academy and festival that takes place every summer in Vermont. Marlboro Music was co-founded in the early 1950s by a group of friends who included pianist Rudolf Serkin. Just about the time he was getting Marlboro Music off the ground, his daughter Judith was born. So little Judith grew up spending summers at Marlboro. She went on to play the cello. 50 years ago, she was a young, up-and-coming cellist at Marlboro, playing alongside the legends of that time. Now, half a century later, Judith Serkin is among the senior artists at Marlboro, where still they take pride in having talented young musicians play right alongside folks who are sometimes two generations older. Which brings us to the performance we're about to hear. A trio including Judith Serkin on the cello, now in her 70s, with a 20-something violinist named Oliver Neubauer.
1: You know, working with Judith Serkin, that was my first performance at Marlboro, and she's just really the epitome of such a warm person, and there's no hierarchy. It's just, you know, exploring each other and getting to know these pieces.
0: No hierarchy. As Oliver Neubauer was saying, he, a 26-year-old violinist from his first years at Marlboro, playing with a cellist who's been there almost since the festival began in the 1950s. Let's hear how it went. Young Solomon G. at the piano and 26-year-old Oliver Neubauer playing the violin. Judith Serkin on the cello at Marlboro Music in Marlboro, Vermont. They played the Piano Trio No. 41 by Yusuf Haydn.

0: the Piano Trio No. 41 by Joseph Haydn, from a concert at Marlboro Music in Marlboro, Vermont. Solomon G. at the piano, Oliver Neubauer playing violin, and Judith Serkin playing the cello. Judith Serkin's father was Rudolf Serkin, her grandfather Adolf Busch, two of the founding fathers of Marlboro Music. Judith was a toddler there when Marlboro Music was getting started in the 1950s, and she was a talented rising star at Marlboro 20 years later. These days, she's one of the beloved senior artists at Marlboro, playing right alongside young talents, like we just heard. In a moment, making music with the extended family. This is Performance Today from APM.
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0: And now it's time for a PT debut. Selina Fisher, composer, pianist, and violinist from New Zealand. She also performs on traditional Japanese and Maori instruments. Many of her own works draw inspiration from her New Zealand and Japanese heritage, whether that's utilizing traditional instruments or evoking the sounds and timbres of those musical traditions. Fisher is attracted to music that is subtle, fragile, indirect, like the music of Japanese composer Toru Takemitsu. She is not drawn to extroverted styles that dictate how a listener should feel. Rather, she connects with music that gives the listener space to experience it in their own way. And Fisher often writes music that follows those preferences. The next piece, great example. It's contemplative and spacious music for string quartet, written in 2020. A piece called Heal by Selina Fisher.

0: gorgeous contemplative music from Selena Fisher, a piece called Heal. She wrote it in 2020. We heard it from a recent concert featuring the Jupiter String Quartet at Hamilton College in Clinton, New York. The Jupiter Quartet, been together since 2001. They work together just like a family because, well, 3/4 of them are actually family. Violinist Meg Freivogel, Meg's older sister Liz Freivogel on viola, Meg's husband Daniel McDonough plays the cello, and rounding out the quartet is violinist Melanie Clapier, who joined the group in 2025. Clapier said she was drawn to the quartet's family-friendly attitude when she considered joining the group. As the parent of a young child, Clapier appreciates that the other members are also parents, and they bring their families along on tour. Woven together by their love of family and music, the Jupiter String Quartet. In a moment, the embiggening of a Paganini etude. 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
0: Niccolo Paganini wrote this music in 1802. That's the opening theme from the last of a set of 24 caprices for solo violin. This section is fairly straightforward, but these caprices by Paganini revolutionized the violin. He created sounds and techniques that had never existed before. Violinists ever since have both thanked and sometimes quietly cursed Paganini. His caprices opened a whole new world of expressive possibility, and they've made violinists practice like mad for years on end. Three generations after Paganini, a pianist came along who admired Niccolo Paganini's approach to the violin and who loved that riff.

Sergei Rachmaninoff took that little tune for solo violin and wrote a massive set of variations for piano and full orchestra. 25 minutes of music with a whirling sense of forward momentum. There's always another variation and another just around the corner. Let's hear that violin tune taken to the extreme, Rachmaninoff's Rhapsody on a Theme of Paganini.

0: A buildup that sounds like it's leading to a huge crash-bang ending. But instead, the closing gesture is more like a sly wink to the audience. Music by Sergei Rachmaninoff, his Rhapsody on a Theme of Paganini. Pianist Yuliana Avdieva soloed with the German Symphony Orchestra, conducted by Santu Matthias Ruvali, a concert at the Philharmonie in Berlin. Our technical director here at PT is Craig Thorson. Jean Barron is our technical producer. Our director of media production and operations is Elizabeth Iverson. The senior director of media operations for APM is Josh Kubasta. We had engineering help this week from Tessa Bloch, Josh Savageo, and Cameron Wiley. 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
0: There's an old German saying, art is beautiful, but it takes a lot of work. 20th century Swiss composer Franck Martin knew that firsthand. When Martin got an idea for a piece of music, he'd start to get sick, like physically sick. He'd get worse and worse until he made a choice: go to the hospital or start composing. If he was able to get enough notes down on paper, his illness would disappear. From APM American Public Media, this is Performance Today. I'm Valerie Kaler. Ahead this hour, one of Franck Martin's self-cures, a musical take on earth, water, air, and fire. The four elements.
4: This is the Composer's Datebook for August 20th. I'm John Burge. Details on the lives and careers of composers born before 1700 tend to be a bit skimpy at best. For example, we know that the Italian Baroque composer Jacopo Peri was born on today's date in 1561, but we're not sure if that was in Rome or Florence. As a point of reference, remember that William Shakespeare was born in 1564, just 3 years after Peri. And by the 1580s, around the same time Shakespeare was learning to be a playwright, Peri and some of his Italian contemporaries were experimenting with a new art form that we now call opera. There was much discussion at the time about what the music of the ancient Greek dramas must have been like and how dramatic stories might be told in music. Peri was instrumental in the production of two of the earliest operas for which the complete music survives: Daphne, which premiered around 1597, and Eurydice from 1600. Peri outlived Shakespeare by 17 years. Shakespeare died in 1616 at the age of 52, while Peri died sometime in August of 1633 at 72, a ripe old age for the 17th century.

0: Composer's Datebook is produced by APM, American Public Media, in collaboration with the American Composers Forum, reminding you that all music was once new.
1: Also ahead, a major work that Antonín Dvořák wrote beginning to end in 2 weeks. That's on the way from a concert in Aspen. Right now, a song by Dvořák called Lasst mich allein, Leave Me Alone. Alisa Weilerstein effectively singing the vocal part on her cello alongside pianist Anna Polonsky.

Lasst mich allein, Leave Me Alone, by Antonin Dvorak. The singer begs to be left alone with their grief, longing for peace, aching for a release from that emotional pain. That song by Dvorak arranged for cello and piano. Cellist Elisa Weilerstein with pianist Anna Polonsky. From APM, American Public Media, this is Performance Today. I'm Valerie Kaler. So glad to have you here for today's musical adventures and discoveries. Imagine you are an 18th century aristocrat. Now imagine you don't have quite the budget to maintain a full symphony orchestra. So what's a blue blood to do? Well, the next best thing was to keep a wind band on staff. Lots and lots and lots of music written during this era for that particular group of instruments. By the time we hit the beginning of the 19th century, though, the compositional well was running a bit dry for the wind ensemble, and along comes Antonin Dvorak. He took simple-sounding, folk-flavored melodies and rhythms and made them sound elegant and accessible, friendly and refined. Kind of miraculous, actually, how it sounds so effortless. All the more so because he cranked the whole thing out, start to finish, in 2 weeks. We'll sample from Dvorak's Wind Serenade in D minor with the Aspen Wind Orchestra led by Joaquin Valdepeñas. They're playing movements 2 and 3.

0: Antonin Dvorak was 36 years old in the winter of 1878-1879. For several years, he'd been making a modest living as a musician in Prague, playing viola in a restaurant dance band, giving piano lessons, playing the organ on Sundays. His compositions had just recently come to the attention of a guy named Johannes Brahms. But even though Dvorak was starting to get more recognition, he was still on that grind, piecing together jobs. When Dvorak did have a few weeks off that winter, instead of resting, like most of us would do, he put his head down and composed. Over the course of 14 days, he wrote the sparkling music we just heard, his Wind Serenade. Joaquin Valdepeñas led the Aspen Wind Orchestra in movements 2 and 3 from Dvorak's Wind Serenade in the Klein Music Tent at the Aspen Music Festival and School in Aspen, Colorado. In a moment, sibling revelry. 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
0: We're about to hear a performance featuring two musicians who've known each other their whole lives. Violinist Geneva Lewis and pianist Nathan Lewis, her older brother. They were born in Auckland, New Zealand in the 1990s, 5 years apart. After the family moved to California, Geneva, Nathan, and their sister Rochelle, a cellist, formed a successful family trio called the Lewis Family Trio, naturally. The trio did not continue as the Lewis siblings pursued their own careers. But that early love of chamber music stuck with Geneva and has become a huge part of her musical life. She's been performing with some of the biggest names in the field for several years now. That's why I find it so special that she returned to her childhood roots for a recent series of concerts, tapping into one of those first, most intimate musical collaborations in her life with her older brother Nathan. Let's drop in on a concert they gave in Athens, Georgia. Geneva Lewis playing the violin, Nathan Lewis at the piano. They're playing the Sonata No. 3 in A Major by George Frederick Handel.

Violin Sonata No. 3 by George Frederick Handel, played by a sibling duo. Geneva Lewis played violin with older brother Nathan Lewis at the piano. A concert at the University of Georgia Performing Arts Center in Athens, Georgia. Violinist Geneva Lewis is one of the great young violinists on the scene right now. And she's from a family of, I'd say, exceptionally talented people. Two musical siblings, her mother, a former runway model, and her dad, a tennis player who reached the 1983 Wimbledon final as an unseeded player. And Geneva is a former PT Young artist. Geneva Lewis says that doing the hard work and maintaining her passion for the art has allowed her to shape her artistic vision, and she's now sharing that vision in concert halls around the world.

0: 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Honey, you're looking a little green around the gills. Do you need to go write some music, maybe? 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
0: The people who live with us, for better or worse, get to learn all our quirks and foibles. How we load the dishwasher, whether we use a specific chair as our laundry basket, how we go about our work, and what we do with the stress of our jobs. Maria Martin was married to Swiss composer Franck Martin, and she discovered an interesting pattern connecting his compositional process to his health. When Franck Martin got an idea for a piece of music, he'd start to worry. Could he make anything of this, or was this a dead end? As the idea took shape and marinated, Martin would begin to feel sick. Physically sick, sometimes with these intense flu-like symptoms, which would get worse and worse until he started composing. As soon as he was able to write enough notes down on paper, his illness would disappear. Maria Martin said her husband had a psychosomatic virus that she called compositis. Let's hear a piece that was completed after a bout of compositis in 1963 and 1964, The Four Elements by Franck Martin. Conductor Mirga Grzegniete-Tila is leading the orchestra of the Swiss Roman in concert in Geneva.

0: The Four Elements, a set of symphonic etudes by Swiss composer Franck Martin. Conductor Mirga Grzegniczyk-Tyla led the orchestra of the Swiss Roman in concert at Victoria Hall in Geneva, Switzerland. Franck Martin died in 1974. His third wife, Maria, spent the rest of her life preserving his legacy. After his death, she continued to look over his estate and organize his manuscripts. And she made attempts to correct misinformation when she saw it, which she said was often. She said in her lifetime, she never saw a concert program or album booklet that didn't get something wrong, and she took it upon herself to send in corrections and commentaries. She revealed that when he was alive, Franck Martin would often ask her to write the notes for his pieces because he knew she could do it right. Maria Martin.
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A work titled Desiccated Embryos bears some need of explanation. This is a short piano piece by Erik Satie, written in 1913. Satie wrote the work after viewing images of embryos of ancient crustaceans. He then wrote three short movements, each inspired by a different type of crustacean. Stay tuned to hear how Satie translated those thoughts into music. You're listening to Anytime Classical. I'm your host, Denise Finnegan-Hill.

Pianist Catherine Auber performed Kleine Suite, a 1967 composition by Richard Fleury. This is a vintage recording of Interlude Between Two Pieces by American composer Mary Howe. We'll hear Wallace Mann on flute and Emerson Myers at the piano.

Interlude Between Two Pieces by Mary Howe, performed by flutist Wallace Mann and pianist Emerson Myers. Trio 1790 performs This Trio for Piano and Strings by Franz Joseph Haydn.

A Trio for Piano and Strings by Franz Joseph Haydn, performed by Trio 1790. I'm your host, Denise Finnegan-Hill, and you're listening to Anytime Classical, a production of Classical Music Indie. 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

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Composers truly can draw inspiration from anywhere. That is the case of this work by Erik Satie titled Desiccated Embryos, which Satie wrote after viewing images of embryos of ancient crustaceans. Here is a recording by pianist Clara Carmendi.

Clara Crimendi was at the piano performing Desiccated Embryos by Erik Satie. We'll round off the hour with a work by a living Irish composer named Gerald Barry. This is Chevaux de Frise, and we'll hear the National Symphony Orchestra Ireland with conductor Robert Houlihan.

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1: Life can be hard for a musician who's just starting out. Performances are few and far between. Students, though plentiful, aren't always that promising. Otorino Respighi knew those hardships, and his frustrations as an obscure composer only added to the pain. Maybe he at least took a little pity on the god portrayed in the music coming up. Triton's musical ambitions are limited thanks to his instrument, a mere seashell. Flashy solos are pretty much out of the question. A standing ovation is a long shot, too, but Respighi's breakthrough composition might solve that problem. I'm Michael Toulouse. Stay with me for the Fountains of Rome. Russian composer Anatoly Liadov came from a line of several professional musicians, including his stepfather, who was a conductor, so he surely felt the burden of high expectations. Yet he was kicked out of Rimsky-Korsakov's class because he wasn't doing the work. Ambitious orchestral projects also didn't appeal to Liadov. He stuck mostly to short piano pieces. We'll hear his Polonaise, the USSR Symphony Orchestra performs.

Evgeny Svetlanov led the USSR Symphony Orchestra in Lyadov's Polonaise. Poet Stefan Mallarmé didn't take kindly to anyone trying to associate his words with music, yet Debussy convinced him with this next work, inspired by a Mallarmé poem. The poet wrote to the composer, "I have just come out of the concert, deeply moved. I press your hand admiringly, Debussy, yours, Mallarmé." We'll hear the Boston Symphony Orchestra, led by Charles Murnch, in the prelude to The Afternoon of a Faun.

The Prelude to the Afternoon of a Faun, music of Claude Debussy, performed by the Boston Symphony Orchestra, Charles Murnch conducted. Debussy proved his mastery of orchestration with that famous music from 1894 and the work of another master orchestrator coming up, The Fountains of Rome. That's by Ottorino Respighi. Richard Heyman leads his orchestra now in a medley of tunes from The Music Man by Meredith Willson.

A medley of tunes from The Music Man by Meredith Wilson. Richard Heyman led his orchestra. Meredith Wilson plucked a little tune by Beethoven out of relative obscurity in his Broadway classic. Professor Harold Hill demonstrates the think method using this minuet in G major. Richard Capp leads the Philharmonia Virtuosi.

A Minuet by Beethoven, the Philharmonia Virtuosi of New York performed, led by Richard Kapp. The Berlin Philharmonic Orchestra tackles repertoire that's usually the domain of the Vienna Philharmonic. We'll hear Josef Strauss's waltz, Music of the Spheres.

Herbert von Karajan led the Berlin Philharmonic in Sphärenklänge, Music of the Spheres by Josef Strauss. I'm Michael Toulouse, happy as always to be able to share this music with you. In his own notes for the Fountains of Rome, Ottorino Respighi wrote that his goal was to capture each of the four fountains at its most beautiful, and beauty was a property that depended on the time of day to him. So we visit the Fountain of Valle Giulia in a pastoral landscape at the Roman dawn. When the day is still young, we set out to hear the call of the Triton Fountain. Midday finds us at the Trevi Fountain, coins at the ready as Neptune's chariot glides across the surface, and at the nostalgic hour of sunset, we take in the fountain at the Villa Medici. The Atlanta Symphony Orchestra performs the Fountains of Rome.

0: The quiet conclusion of a day in the Italian capital, portrayed there in music of Ottorino Respighi. The Fountains of Rome winds up at sunset with a visit to the Villa Medici. We also made stops at other fountains in the city, the Valle Giulia, the Triton, and the Trevi. Louis Lane led the Atlanta Symphony. There's more information at classicalmusicindy.org.
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0: Russian composer Anatoly Liadov came from a line of several professional musicians, including his stepfather, who was a conductor, so he surely felt the burden of high expectations. Yet he was kicked out of Rimsky-Korsakov's class because he wasn't doing the work. Ambitious orchestral projects also didn't appeal to Liadov. He stuck mostly to short piano pieces. We'll hear his Polonaise, the USSR Symphony Orchestra performs.

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1: What makes a person decide to be a composer? Although a fair number of composers would likely struggle with that question, Dmitri Kabalevsky was not one of them. He began writing original material because he had to. As a young piano teacher, he needed a steady supply of technically challenging material for his students. And as time went on and those piano pieces started to accumulate, Kabalevsky began to think about going back to school. That's how, at the age of 21, he ended up enrolling as a composition student at the Moscow Conservatory. It was a much later start than Mozart's, but he still had plenty of time to write some acclaimed music, including the work you'll hear this hour. I'm Michael Toulouse. Stay with me. There's no simple way to summarize the career of Thomas Pitfield. Although he was a composer, he was formally trained in cabinet making. Pitfield also taught art and worked as an engraver and calligrapher, and you may have read his poetry from time to time. Here is music of Thomas Pitfield, Pastoral.

The Victoria String Quartet, joined by pianist David Jones, in that music of Thomas Pitfield. That was his Pastoral. Although Beethoven was plagued with financial difficulties throughout his life, he seems to have had a good business sense. After premiering his Symphony No. 7 and the Battle Symphony Wellington's Victory in 1813, he wrote to violinist Johann Peter Salomon, asking him to help get the two works published in London. Wellington's Victory was basically a novelty piece written for a mechanical orchestra. It's justifiably neglected these days, yet Beethoven knew it would be more popular in England, so he told Salomon that he would sell that work for 80 ducats and the Seventh Symphony for just 30. From the Symphony No. 7, here's the second movement the Indianapolis Symphony performs.

0: The second movement of Beethoven's Symphony No. 7. Raymond Lepard led the Indianapolis Symphony Orchestra.
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0: The 20th century athletes who battled racism, like Jesse Owens, Jackie Robinson, and Joe Louis, had an 18th century forerunner for whom the stakes were a little higher. Joseph Boulogne was the mixed-race son of a French nobleman and an enslaved woman of African descent. He became famous in Paris after a showdown with fencing master Alexandre Picard, who had insulted him with a racial slur. As abolitionist and pro-slavery spectators cheered the men on, Boulogne soundly defeated his opponent. His father was so proud he gave the young man a horse and carriage. Later, as the Chevalier de Saint-Georges, Boulogne would become even better known for his musicianship. Here's a symphony by the Chevalier in G major, the Chamber Orchestra of Versailles performs.

The Chevalier de Saint-Georges wrote only two symphonies in his entire catalog. They both come from his Opus 11, titled Two Symphonies for Various Instruments. And those various instruments in both symphonies consist of strings, two oboes, and two horns. The Chamber Orchestra of Versailles performed his symphony in G,

Timothy Reynish led the Royal Northern College Wind Orchestra in Country Gardens, music of Percy Grainger. Coming up, it's music of Kabalevsky from The Comedians. Now, Six Studies in English Folk Song by Ralph Vaughan Williams. Violist Doris Lederer and harpist Jude Mollenhauer perform.

0: Six Studies in English Folk Song, music of Ray Vaughan Williams. Violist Doris Lederer and harpist Jude Mollenhauer performed.
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0: I'm Michael Toulouse. I'm grateful for your company for this program of classical music. While the Soviet Commissariat for Education probably made life difficult for many Russians in the 20th century, you have to give it credit for at least one thing. It helped to establish the very first professional theater for children. The Commissariat provided support to stage director Natalia Saads, who founded the Moscow Children's Theater shortly after the Russian Revolution. In 1938, the troupe reached out to Dmitri Kabalevsky to ask if he would create incidental music for the play The Inventor and the Comedian. The composer's concert suite from that score was edited by Harold Sheldon, who wrote, Kabalevsky's aim was to depict the life of an itinerant company of comedians. Here's a suite from The Comedians.

0: A Suite from the Comedians by Dmitri Kabalevsky. Loris Chekhnavorian led the Armenian Philharmonic. 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
0: It's hard to ignore a certain affinity between Don Juan, the legendary Spanish seducer, and Franz Liszt. Liszt, the internationally successful concert pianist, was known for making women swoon during his performances, and his personal life was marked by romantic liaisons with very prominent ladies, including a countess and a princess. And Don Juan, as portrayed in Mozart's opera Don Giovanni, was equally, shall we say, accomplished in that area. But if the music you hear in the upcoming hour is any indication, Liszt had a much deeper appreciation of Mozart's genius. I'm Michael Toulouse. Stay with me for a fantasy on Mozart's music, written by Liszt just as one of his love affairs was cooling off. The Philharmonia Orchestra of London opens our program with music from a 1959 TV documentary, A History of the English-Speaking Peoples. Sir William Walton wrote this march for the project.

Sir David Wilcox led the Philharmonia Orchestra of London in William Walton's March for A History of the English-Speaking Peoples. English-speaking people who loved music owed a debt of gratitude to William Boyce. He served for 2 decades as Master of the King's Music, one of the most prestigious posts a musician could have in 18th-century England, and his job obliged him to compose quite a bit of ceremonial music. He wrote almost 60 odes for various events on the calendar, holidays and royal birthdays and so on, often using lyrics that wouldn't make much sense out of context. So in 1760, Boyce decided to excerpt the instrumental portions of some of his odes and theatrical projects and group them together in a package he called the 8 Symphonies. This is a portion of that release, the overture at number 7.

0: Adrian Shepherd led Cantilena in the Overture No. 7 by English composer William Boyce.
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0: One of the writings of Englishman Percy Bysshe Shelley inspired this work of Samuel Barber, his music for a scene from Shelley, the Detroit Symphony Orchestra performs.

Samuel Barber's Music for a Scene from Shelley. Naima Yerby led the Detroit Symphony Orchestra. Classical music competitions are usually solo affairs. One and only one performer rises to the top, but at the Young Artists Competition in Bratislava in 1979, the results were slightly different. Two brothers from Brazil won a coveted prize for their duo guitar work. Sergio and Odeir Assad went on to a stellar career as a team, and more recently, Sergio has worked as a composer. Here's one of his pieces, Preludio, Fuga e Vivace, performed by Plinio Fernandez.

0: Cecilia Bartoli, the soloist with the Vienna Chamber Orchestra, and conductor Georg Fischer. A melody there from Mozart's opera Don Giovanni, Batti Batti O Bel Mazzetto. Serlina pleading for understanding from her fiancé.
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0: I'm Michael Toulouse, happy as always to share this music with you, and more melodies from Mozart's famous Don Giovanni now, as arranged by Franz Liszt, his Reminiscences of Don Giovanni, Carlo Grante performs.

0: Reminiscences de Don Juan, or Reminiscences of Don Giovanni, an opera by Mozart. That was music of Franz Liszt, performed by pianist Carlo Grante. 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
2: Coming up this hour on Anytime Classical, Snow on the Moon, Mystery Trumpet, and the Cuban Gershwin. I'm Kate Botello with the Snowflake Ballet from Voyage to the Moon by Jacques Offenbach, a concerto for trumpet by an unknown composer. And the Suite Española Andalucía by Ernesto Lecuona. All that plus a symphony in F major by Francesco Antonio Rossetti coming up in just a little bit. Wait right here.

For our first work this hour, Gazebo Dances by American composer John Corigliano. He composed it in 1972, originally as a work for four-handed piano and then arranged for orchestra and concert band later. We're about to hear it in a brass performance. The title refers to pavilions that are associated with a public band concerts in American town squares. We'll hear it performed right now by Godete Brass.

Gorete Brass performed Gazebo Dances, composed in 1972 by American composer John Corigliano. This is Anytime Classical, and I'm your host, Kate Botello, with some music from Jacques Offenbach based on a preposterous idea. This is from Jules Verne's novel, From the Earth to the Moon. And then Jacques Offenbach turned this into an opera, Voyage to the Moon, in 1875. And, you know, I mean, it's just kind of funny because they're writing about the moon at a time when people knew next to nothing about the moon, so it might as well snow there. Sure, why not? Here's the Ballet of the Snowflakes from the snow on the moon.

Michel Sviarczewski conducted the Gulbenkian Foundation Orchestra performing the Snowflake Ballet from Voyage to the Moon, a preposterous fairy opera composed in 1875, inspired by a Jules Verne novel, music of Jacques Offenbach. Up next, a little bit of mystery music. This is a concerto for trumpet in E-flat major by an anonymous composer. What do we know about it? Well, they were probably German, and it probably was composed in the mid-18th century. We'll hear it performed by German musicians, the Neubach Collegium Musicum of Leipzig, featuring Ludwig Gutler playing trumpet as the soloist, conducted by Max Pommer.

Ludwig Göttler played the trumpet with the new Bach Collegium Musicum of Leipzig under the direction of Max Pommer, performing a concerto for trumpet in E-flat major by a mystery composer.

All Strings and Fancy Free by Sidney Torch. Up next this hour, music from a composer referred to by some as the Cuban Gershwin because he wrote a lot of popular and concert music. We're going to hear what is probably his most famous work that was originally written for the piano, but we almost always hear it played on the guitar. This is Malagueña. Now, this is about a woman from Malaga dancing flamenco. So if you can imagine, if you've ever been to a flamenco show, it's pretty accurate. The lady stands up, she looks around, she tries to decide if she's going to dance. Maybe she sweeps her skirts a little bit. She opens her fan. She sits back down. She gets back up again. She walks around regally. Then eventually feet and castanets just flying all over the place. That's pretty much what you can hold in your mind as you hear this performance by guitarist Leona Boyd.

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1: Leona Boyd played the guitar, performing Malagueña from Andalucía, the Suite Española, music of Cuban composer Ernesto Lecuona. This is Anytime Classical. I'm Kate Botello. Thank you so much for spending your time listening to classical music together. If you have a question or a comment for me, you can write to me directly. My email address is kbotello@classicalmusicindie.org. We'll wind up this hour with a symphony in F major by Francesco Antonio Rossetti, performed by the London Mozart Players, conducted by Matthias Baumert.

0: Matthias Bollmert conducted the London Mozart Players, performing a symphony in F major by Francesco Antonio Rossetti.
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2: 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When she died, dozens of her manuscripts were lost and took half a century to resurface. I'm Fred Child. 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
0: For our first work this hour, Gazebo Dances by American composer John Corigliano. He composed it in 1972, originally as a work for four-handed piano and then arranged for orchestra and concert band later. We're about to hear it in a brass performance. The title refers to pavilions that are associated with a public band concerts in American town squares. We'll hear it performed right now by Godete Brass.

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Hi there, and welcome to Exploring Music. This is Bill McLaughlin. All week long, we've been exploring the myth, perhaps, of the curse of the Ninth Symphony, the notion that for a composer to write his Ninth Symphony is to sign his will and be ready to trundle off the planet. This myth got its start with the death of Beethoven and Schubert shortly after they composed their final symphonies. By happenstance, those two works were composed just about 3 years apart. And the past couple of days, we've been listening to Dvorak, who survived for a long time after he composed his Ninth Symphony, and Bruckner yesterday, who didn't get to complete his. As I look through the history of other composers, Sibelius apparently felt the power of this curse pretty strongly. He stopped after his seventh. He did try to write an eighth symphony, destroyed it, and spent the last 25 years or so of his life silent. Alexander Glazunov stopped work on his ninth symphony. Vaughan Williams, rather happily, managed to complete his ninth symphony in his 86th year and heard it played by the orchestra in London. Shostakovich, of course, wrote 15 symphonies. The curse didn't seem to bother him at all. But someone who took this curse very, very seriously was Gustav Mahler, not only a great composer, but a great conductor. In the year 1907, Mahler lost his eldest daughter and was diagnosed with a heart condition. Doctor said, you could drop over any time. And Mahler wrote, at one blow, I have simply lost all of the clarity and quietude I ever achieved. Now I'm at the end of my life. I'm again a beginner. Mahler had just completed his enormous Eighth Symphony, the symphony we call the Symphony of a Thousand. So with the Eighth Symphony out of the way and looking at the Ninth Symphony and being fearful of it, he decided to change its name. The piece that he was working on is actually a symphony for two singers, big piece and six movements for full orchestra, over an hour long. And he decided to call it, not Symphony No. 9, but Das Lied von der Erde, the Song of the Earth, based on old Chinese poetry, Li Po and some others. He completed that work and said to his friend Bruno Walter, you see, I've tricked fate. Now I can go ahead and write what I please. In spite of that, when we look at the actual Symphony No. 9, it seems as if Mahler's sneaking up on fate, still a little careful. Listen to the way it opens. Here's the cello. And the horn, it just goes back. That simple music, and here's the harp. In that very low register, the harp. The music that he writes is from the same spirit as the end of Das Lied von der Erde. The last words the contralto sings in the Song of the Earth are ewig, ewig, ewig. She sings it over and over again. It means forever. Listen to this opening music. It's the music of dreaming, isn't it? This beautiful outdoors music. It's as if Mahler's trying to merge with this beloved earth. Let's listen to the first movement. Beautiful performance now. This is the Vienna Philharmonic, Claudio Abbado, the first movement of Mahler's real Ninth Symphony.

Once again, I played through Mahler's Ninth Symphony. The first movement is the most wonderful music Mahler ever wrote. It is the expression of a remarkable love for this earth, the longing to live upon it in peace, to enjoy nature to its greatest depths before death enters, because death does come inexorably. The whole movement is based on a foreboding of death. It appears over and over. And once again, for the last time, Mahler turns toward the earth, not toward battles and deeds, but rather totally and only to nature. He wants to enjoy whatever treasures earth still offers him for as long as he can, to drink this air, this purest earthly air, with deep and deeper breaths, deeper and deeper breaths. That's a letter of the composer Aben Berg writing to his wife after playing through the Mahler Ninth at the piano, probably four hands. It's such a big piece that it's hard to play just by yourself. So there were arrangements of Mahler's big pieces made for two players to play at the piano. And for a long time, that's the way they were largely known. This was the Vienna Philharmonic playing under Claudio Abbado, a beautiful performance of the first movement of Mahler's final numbered symphony, the Symphony No. 9 in D major. At least that's where it starts. You're tuned into Exploring Music, and this week we have been pursuing the theme, The Curse of the Ninth Symphony. Drop us a line. Write to us at exploringmusic@wfmt.com. If you were listening yesterday, we concluded the program with the third movement, the Rondo Burlesque of Mahler's Ninth Symphony, which is rather bitter music, almost sarcastic and ironic. I asked you to remember one little phrase that comes in the trumpet that's anything but ironic. It's almost like a child's music. There's a tremolo in the high strings, and the trumpet plays. That little turn, gruppetto. It can go almost anywhere. It's a naive music. It's a music left over from the 18th and earlier 19th century, and it is the single element that unites most of this great adagio final movement, which we're going to hear. Even the opening phrase, listen to this. The strings jump an octave on an A flat up on the G string. They play. And here's the turn, now angry. And the music goes ahead.

won't play all of this, but you get the idea. It's very simple sounding music. Somebody thought at one time that it sounded like Abide With Me. All right, that's a good hymn tune. It doesn't seem like what we might expect from this man born Jewish, turned Christian, at the forefront of a kind of tortured modernism in the first decade of the 20th century. Leonard Bernstein, one of the great Mahler interpreters, said that what Mahler was doing was using music which was almost a cliché. But when Mahler quotes these sorts of clichés like that little hymn tune, he invests that phrase with such depth of feeling and such harmonic surprise. Listen, just the first couple of chord changes. Okay, that's all what we'd expect. But that's a surprise. That sort of surprise starts way back with Franz Schubert, comes through Bruckner, and Mahler owns it. For years, I couldn't make up my mind whether I liked best the Claudio Abbado recording with the Vienna Philharmonic or an old one from 1960, which Bruno Walter, who conducted the very first performance of this music back in 1912, had done in 1960 with great studio orchestra in Hollywood. I recently came across another recording that I like maybe even more, the 1938 recording with Bruno Walter and the same orchestra that we just heard Claudio Abbado conduct, the Vienna Philharmonic, 8 weeks before Hitler annexed Austria, is extraordinary. In 56 days after this recording, that orchestra and that conductor couldn't play that piece for a very long time. So here's that performance. Bruno Walter, Vienna Philharmonic, the final adagio of Mahler's Ninth Symphony, recorded January 1938.

If you've tuned in during that extraordinary performance, which lasts, of course, over 20 minutes, you may have thought it sounded kind of old-fashioned, but I'm sure you heard, too, the passion with which that conductor and that orchestra realized the final moment of Mahler's Ninth Symphony, recording made at the Musikverein in Vienna, January 1938, 8 weeks before Hitler walked into Austria. Bruno Walter, the Vienna Philharmonic, extraordinary document as well as a very moving performance. And I think you heard again and again that little phrase, that little turn that I talked about. Many shapes. And finally, the viola over and over again.

That's the last word. Well, that's our week on The Curse of the Ninth Symphony. As I said earlier, any factor which has given us such great works as these final symphonies of Beethoven, Schubert, Dvorak, Buchner, and now Mahler, I can't call cursed. Hope you enjoyed the week, and stay tuned because there's more great music coming up right here.

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Our production assistants are Ella Pinsloop, Eric Opland, Adela Skoronsky, and Weston Williams. Rebecca Neistat is the WFMT production and syndication manager. 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I'm Bill McLaughlin. 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
4: Benny Goodman got his start in Chicago jazz clubs, where the Lindy Hop and Jitterbug were the hip moves on the dance floor. But by the 1960s, the King of Swing had returned in part to his classical roots. He mastered other dance forms, like the Polonaise, as heard in Weber's Clarinet Concerto No. 2. On this week's Chicago Symphony Orchestra program, join us as we showcase Benny Goodman's classical side, featured on two albums with the CSO. Along with Weber's two clarinet concertos, we'll hear the Restless and Virtuosic Concerto by Carl Nielsen. Also on the program are a trio of curtain raisers. We'll begin with Nielsen's Helios Overture, which he wrote during a winter sojourn in Athens, and later Weber's Oberon Overture and his Invitation to the Dance. All of that, plus a jazzy treat, is ahead on this week's CSO program. I'm Lisa Simeone.